Your unfailing love, O Lord, is as vast as the heavens. Your faithfulness reaches beyond the clouds. Your righteousness is like the mighty mountains. Your justice like the ocean depths. You care for people and animals alike, O Lord. How precious is your unfailing love, O God. All humanity finds shelter in the shadow of your wings. You feed them from the abundance of your own house, letting them drink from your river of delights. For you are the fountain of life, the light by which we see. Psalm 36, verses 5.

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I have decided to follow Jesus. I have decided to follow Jesus. No turning back. No turning back.

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I lift up my eyes to the hills. From where does my help come? My help comes from the Lord who made heaven and earth. He will not let your foot be moved. He who keeps you will not slumber. Psalm 121, 1 through 3.

chapter 103, a psalm of David. Let all that I am praise the Lord. With my whole heart, I will praise his holy name. Let all that I am praise the Lord. May I never forget the good things he does for me. He forgives all my sins and heals all my diseases. He redeems me from death and crowns me with love and tender mercies. He fills my life with good things. My youth is renewed like the eagles. The Lord gives righteousness and justice to all who are treated unfairly. He revealed his character to Moses and his deeds to the people of Israel.

like a father to his children, tender and compassionate to those who fear him. For he knows how weak we are. He remembers we are only dust. Our days on earth are like grass, like wildflowers, we bloom and die. The wind blows and we are gone, as though we had never been here. But the love of the Lord remains forever with those who fear him. His salvation extends to the children's children of those who are faithful to his covenant, of those who obey his commandments. The Lord has made the heavens his throne. From there he rules over everything. Praise the Lord, you angels, you mighty ones who carry out his plans, listening for each of his commands. Yes, praise the Lord, you armies of angels who serve him and do his will. Praise

You have turned for me my mourning into dancing. You have loosed my sackcloth and clothed me with gladness, that my glory may sing your praise and not be silent. O Lord my God, I will give thanks to you forever. Psalm 30:11-12.

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0: there more than one God?
1: No, there is only one God.
0: In how many persons does this one God exist?
1: Three persons.
0: Who are the three persons?
1: Father, Son, and Holy Spirit.
0: Where is God?
1: God is everywhere.
0: Can you see God?
1: No, I cannot see God, but He always sees me.
0: Who were our first parents?
1: Adam and Eve.
0: What did Adam and Eve do?
1: They sinned against God.
0: What is sin?
1: Sin is disobeying God.
0: Why did God send Jesus into the world?
1: To save His people from their sins.
0: What did Jesus do to save His people from their sins?
1: He died on the cross and He rose from the grave. From the grave. From the grave.
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You will keep in perfect peace all who trust in you, all whose thoughts are fixed on you. Trust in the Lord always, for the Lord God is the eternal rock. Isaiah 26, verses 3 and 4.

what shall we say about such wonderful things as these? If God is for us, who can ever be against us? Since he did not spare even his own son, but gave him up for us all, won't he also give us everything else? Who dares accuse us whom God has chosen for his own? No one. For God himself has given us right standing with himself. Who then will condemn us? No one. For Christ Jesus died for us and was raised to life for us. And he is sitting in the place of honor at God's right hand, pleading for us. Can anything ever separate us from Christ's love? Does it mean he no longer loves us if we have trouble or calamity or are persecuted or hungry or destitute or in danger or threatened with death? As the scriptures say, for your sake we are killed every day. We are being slaughtered like sheep. No, despite all these things, overwhelming victory is ours through Christ who loved us. And I am convinced that nothing can ever separate us from God's love. Neither death nor life, neither angels nor demons, neither our fears for today nor our worries about tomorrow, not even the powers of hell can separate us from God's love. No power in the sky above or in the earth below. Indeed, nothing in all creation will ever be able to separate us from the love of God that is revealed in Christ Jesus our Lord.

What gift of grace is Jesus my Redeemer?

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wait quietly before God, for my victory comes from Him. He alone is my rock and my salvation, my fortress where I will never be shaken. Psalm 62, verses 1 through 2.

The Lord is good, a stronghold in the day of trouble, and he knows those who take refuge in him. We don't live in this world very long until we are initiated, as it may be, with the idea that every day isn't going to be a great day. We recognize that there are going to be days when there are going to be trouble. There are going to be weeks of trouble. There are going to be months of trouble, in some cases years of trouble. Many a soul has known the low, dark clouds of discouragement and a long, black tunnel of despair. But in spite of that, there is a refuge and a source of strength for all God's children in the time of trouble. His wisdom and goodness will work things out for our good and for his glory. God has a way of getting us through the difficult, dark times. When he is near, we can gain from his strength. When the presence of God is there and we are strengthened by that, we think that, hey, I can do this, I can travel on. There is strength in his providence. There is added strength through the promise of God. I will never leave you nor forsake you. You can take that to the bank. I will never, ever leave you or forsake you. That will get you through a lot of difficult times. Anyone looking for hope may look to God, who is personally, actively, and perpetually good. And you can go to him for strength, which is found in his presence, his providence, and his promises. And even in our most troubled times, may we be reminded that God knows those who trust in him and will know us forever if we continue to trust in him. The Lord is good, a stronghold in the day of trouble, and he knows those who take refuge in him. Father, we thank you for your goodness, for your mercy. We thank you for dying on a cross for each one of us. Nothing that we deserve, but something you did because you love us and you're good. Lord, there are no doubt some in this setting today who are going through difficult, tough, hard times with no sight at the end of the dark tunnel. And my prayer is that they could look to you, seek your face, and allow you to work in their lives. For you indeed are good, and we give you thanks and praise for that. In Jesus' name.

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He freed me from all my fears. Those who look to him for help will be radiant with joy. No shadow of shame will darken their faces. Psalm 34, 4-5.

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Point out the road for me to follow. Lead me by your truth and teach me, for you are the God who saves me. All day long I put my hope in you. Psalm 25, verses 4-5.

Then Jesus said to the Jews who had believed him, "If you continue in my word, you really are my disciples. You will know the truth, and the truth will set you free." "We're descendants of Abraham," they answered him, "and we've never been enslaved to anyone. How can you say you will become free?" Jesus responded, "Truly I tell you, everyone who commits sin is a slave of sin. A slave does not remain in the household forever, but a son does remain forever. So if the Son sets you free, you really will be free." John 8:31-36.

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0: Jesus went out to the lakeshore again and taught the crowds that were coming to him. As he walked along, he saw Levi, son of Alphaeus, sitting at his tax collector's booth.
1: Follow me and be my disciple,
0: Jesus said to him. So Levi got up and followed him. Later, Levi invited Jesus and his disciples to his home as dinner guests, along with many tax collectors and other disreputable sinners. There were many people of this kind among Jesus' followers. But when the teachers of religious law, who were Pharisees, saw him eating with tax collectors and other sinners, they asked his disciples,
2: "Why does he eat with such scum?"
0: When Jesus heard this, he told them,
1: "Healthy people don't need a doctor. Sick people do."

God's way is perfect. All the Lord's promises prove true. He is a shield for all who look to him for protection. For who is God except the Lord? Who but our God is a solid rock? God is my strong fortress, and he makes my way perfect. 2 Samuel 22, verses 31 through 33.

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1: There's a land that is fairer than day, and by faith we can see it afar. For the Father waits over the way,

You are of God, little children, and have overcome them, because he who is in you is greater than he who is in the world. 1 John 4, verse 4.

0: 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I'm Rebecca White, family nurse practitioner at Aslan Health. The Minnesota SAGE program is to assist low-income, uninsured women to undergo cancer screening. When cancer is found at a localized level, 5-year survival rate is 99%. But if it went other places in the body, the 5-year survival rate is 22%.
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Don't worry about anything. Instead, pray about everything. Tell God what you need and thank Him for all He has done. Then you will experience God's peace, which exceeds anything we can understand. His peace will guard your hearts and minds as you live in Christ Jesus. And now, dear brothers and sisters, one final thing. Fix your thoughts on what is true and honorable and right and pure and lovely and admirable. Think about things that are excellent and worthy of praise. Philippians 4, verses 6 to 8.

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He set my feet on solid ground and steadied me as I walked along. He has given me a new song to sing, a hymn of praise to our God. 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They will put their trust in the Lord. Psalm 40, verses 1 through 3.

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0: This section of Scripture deals with Israel, their past, present, and future. Some say that this section of Scripture is out of place in the book of Romans, that it doesn't fit in with Paul's wonderful teaching on salvation, but it fits in perfectly. In the first 8 chapters of Romans, Paul is telling us about the wonders of the salvation that we have in God, and he is telling us of God's promise never to leave us and always to love us. But some misunderstood God's plan for Israel and presumed that God was forsaking his promises to Israel. And if God was forsaking his promises to Israel, maybe he would forsake us as well. So in Romans 9, 10, and 11, Paul makes the case that God has not forsaken Israel as an illustration that God will not forsake us. Let's now join Pastor John for our study in Romans chapter 9.
1: Israel, verse 4, tells us, as we consider the gifts of God to Israel, they were adopted into the family. They had the glory, the kabod, which means literally the weight, the substance, the heaviness. The kabod that was a cloud over them as they traveled through the wilderness by day, and a pillar of fire before them by night. And that glory that filled the temple, the tabernacle first, of course, and the temple that would follow. That visible, tangible presence of God, the kabod, the substance that people still crave for in their hearts. It's what every man is looking for, the kabod, something weighty, heavy. We used to say back in the 70s or 60s, I still do. That's heavy, you know, it has weight. It's not cotton candy, it's not trite, it's got substance to it. That's the kabod. That's what everybody is craving, and Israel had access to it. Adoption, the glory, the covenants, and the giving of the law, that is, principles for life, that they might do well in life and excel and succeed. And they got, verse 4 goes on to say, to serve God, the service of God. Nothing more satisfying, we're discovering, than serving God. They had that opportunity. And the promises. Whose are the fathers? The patriarchs. Oh man, they were blessed with great men. Abraham and Isaac and Jacob and Moses and David. The fathers. And best of all, the gift of God to Israel. And verse 5, of whom as concerning the flesh, Christ came, who is over all, God blessed forever. Amen. The best of all, oh, the best gift is that Jesus Christ was born to a Jewish mother, grew up in a Jewish home, went to a Jewish school, sat in a Jewish synagogue, ministered to the Jewish people and said, I have come to the lost sheep of the house of Israel. What a gift. To the Jew was given God's Son in a unique and wonderful way. Paul says, these are the good things that were given to them. And then he goes on to share in verse 6 through 21, as he analyzes the problem of the Jewish people, after considering the gifts of God to Israel, he now talks about the grace of God that was upon Israel. Not as though, verse 6, the word of God hath taken none effect. 4, they are not all Israel, which are of Israel. Neither, because are they the seed of Abraham, are they all children, but in Isaac shall thy seed be called. That is, they which are the children of the flesh, these are not the children of God, but the children of the promise are counted for his seed. The grace of God upon Israel is that some would understand how good God has been, even as especially God sent to Israel his son. And some Jews saw it and received it. Not all would reject it and refuse it. And so Paul says, it's not as though the word of God has taken of none effect. And then he says this, for you college students, this is really important. He says, now listen, they are not all Israel which are of Israel. Not everybody who claims to be an Israeli is an Israeli. What do you mean? He uses the illustration of Abraham. Abraham had two sons from his seed, Isaac, the promised son, and Ishmael. through Hagar. You might recall the story. Hagar, an attempt of Abraham in his flesh to help God get the job done. What did God say concerning Ishmael? He didn't even recognize him. He said, Abraham, Genesis 22, verse 2, take your son, your only son, Isaac, up to that mount that I shall show thee of. In other words, I'm not even acknowledging that you have another son that you sired in your flesh. That comforts me. A lot of us have a lot of Ishmaels running around. Things we've done in our flesh, trying to help God get the job done. God doesn't even acknowledge him, doesn't even remember him. But what did Abraham say when God reiterated there in Genesis chapter 18 that he's going to give him a promised son, and it wasn't Ishmael? Abraham said, oh, that Ishmael might live before thee. That's still our cry all too frequently. Lord, bless my fleshly endeavor. Lord, please. I mean, I know that this was my energy and my stupidity, but bless it anyway, Lord, that Ishmael might live. God did not work through Ishmael in the covenants and promises. In fact, he rather forgot about Ishmael in a very real sense. So too, Paul says, using Abraham as an illustration, understand that not all that are from Abraham are children of Abraham. Look at Ishmael. Now, why did I say it's important for you college students? Because of this. Not all that claim to be Israel are Israel. Israel means governed by God. They're descendants of Jacob, bypassing and not going through the line of Ishmael, but Abraham, Isaac, and Jacob. Jacob's name was changed to Israel, which means governed by God. And Paul says, not all that came from Abraham are truly of the promised seed, and not all that claim even to be of Israel are governed by me. Now, you go to college history classes, and they'll kill you and crucify you if you're a believer when they talk about the Crusades and church history and what the Christians have done in Northern Ireland, in the Middle East, all of the atrocities and tragedies. And we must say, even as Paul declared, listen, not all that name the name Christian are Christians. The name is not important. Many name the name, but man, they're not of the true lineage of Jesus Christ. They're not born again. They're not governed by him. And so too with Israel. Many name the name of being a descendant of Abraham, but they're not. So Paul says, be careful here now. Look, don't get too uptight, he says. Not all that claim to be Israel are of Israel. But he says, neither because are they of the seed of Abraham, verse 7, are they all children, but rather in Isaac shall thy seed be called. That is, they which are the children of the flesh, these are not the children of God, but the children of the promise are counted for the seed. Those descendants of Abraham through Isaac. And more importantly, those who descend through the spiritual seed, which is you and me, Abraham, the father of faith. So Paul here is saying, just because they claim to be doesn't mean they really are Israel, governed by God, or of the seed of Abraham. For this word came, verse 9, at this time will I come, and Sarah shall have a son. And not only this, but when Rebekah also had conceived by one, even by our father Isaac. Not only Abraham having two kids, Isaac chosen, Ishmael forgotten. But when Isaac had some kids, twins, the scenario continues on. Watch how he develops this. Isaac, Abraham's son, now conceives via his wife, Rebekah, and there are twins conceived. Now the children, being not yet born, verse 11, neither having done any good or evil, that the purpose of God according to election might stand, not of works, but simply of him that calls it. It was said to her before the twins were born, The elder shall serve the younger. That didn't usually happen. That was not protocol. That was not customary. But God here says sovereignly, even as he sovereignly picked Isaac and forgot Ishmael, he is now sovereignly choosing the younger and shoving aside, if you would, the elder. He's going to choose Jacob, the younger twin, the second born twin, and he's going to reject Esau. Don't you see, Paul is pointing out at this point, how good God has been to you? You who are descendants of Abraham through Isaac, not through Ishmael, and now through Jacob and not through Esau. And why was this grace shown? Now it gets real interesting. It simply is God's sovereignty. God said, the elder shall serve the younger, verse 12, as it is written, Jacob have I loved and Esau have I hated. This was before they were born. I love Jacob. I hate Esau. Therefore, Jacob, the younger, is going to be honored. And Esau shoved aside. A lot of people have a real problem right here. How could God choose to love Jacob and choose to hate Esau before they were even born? Because God is driving home a point that he is sovereign. He does what he wants. And let me say this, mark it down, think it through. I have no problem personally with this scripture where God says, Jacob have I loved and Esau have I hated, as it regards the second phrase. The mystery to me is not that God hated Esau. The mystery to me is that God loved Jacob. A lot of people have a hard time saying, well, how could God hate Esau? What kind of a God is that? That's no problem for me. My question is, how could God love Jacob? And how could God love me? Because I'm like Jacob. I'm a heel snatcher. I'm a conniver. I know what I am in my flesh. And yet God loves me, and he loves you. You're like Jacob too, folks. Some look at me saying, oh, we always thought that about you, Pastor. This is the mystery. This is the incredible thing, you see, that not that God would hate Esau, I understand that, but that God would love Jacob. Now, did God choose correctly? Well, read your Bible. You'll see how Esau wasn't interested in things spiritual, but attracted to carnal things. Remember, he sold out his birthright for some meat, some pottage. He didn't care about the spiritual birthright. He just wanted something fleshly, something temporal. That's where he was at, where Jacob really desired both the birthright and the blessing. So history validates God's sovereignty. God chose correctly, he always does. What shall we say then, verse 14? Is there unrighteousness with God? God forbid. Is God unrighteous for choosing some and rejecting others, choosing Israel and rejecting other descendants of Abraham and Isaac and other people? How can God say, I'm going to choose you and reject the other? Paul says, what shall we say then? Is there unrighteousness with God? God forbid. Hey, God's not unrighteous. And now he hones in on a couple of points talking about God's pardoning of Israel, verses 15 through 16, and God's punishing of Pharaoh. God is fair and he is good, you people of Israel, Paul would say. He's been good to you in that he pardoned Israel. He punished Pharaoh. For he said to Moses, verse 15, I will have mercy on whom I will have mercy. I will have compassion on whom I will have compassion. When did God say this? He said this to Moses right after the people had sinned dancing around the golden calf. And Moses prayed for them. And God said, I'm going to pardon them. He pardoned these people. And then he would go on and show mercy and pardon. Pardon me, verse 16. So then it is not of him that willeth, nor of him that runneth, but God shows mercy. He just pardoned him sovereignly. He just chose to forgive these carnal, vile, sinning people. Just pardoned them. Why? He says, I will have mercy on whom I will have mercy, and I will have compassion on whom I choose to show compassion to. It's not of him that runs. You can't run to try and win the election of God. I'm running to make it into God's family. I'm running for this election. I hope God chooses me. I'm going to try real hard. I'm going to be real good. It's not something you can run for or even will in and of yourself. Gang, what Paul is getting to right now here is, as he's talking about Israel as a people, God sovereignly elected you, showed compassion and mercy upon you, gave good gifts to you. He pardoned you, and he, at the same time, in contrast to the pardon he showed you, he punished Pharaoh, your nemesis, who was really no more evil than you. But he punished him. For the scripture says, verse 17 of Pharaoh, even for this same purpose have I raised thee up, that I might show my power in thee or through thee, that my name might be declared throughout all the earth. I'm going to show how powerful I am in bringing Pharaoh down. I'm going to raise him up, put him down, that all the earth throughout history might know of my power, my sovereignty. I'm going to forgive you, Israel, and I'm going to come down on Pharaoh, even though you're both sinning equally. Amazing. They're both sinning equally, but God has compassion and mercy on Israel. And condemnation and punishment come down on Pharaoh. He says, I'm going to raise you up that I might show power, my power in putting you down, verse 17. Therefore hath he mercy on whom he will have mercy, and whom he will he hardeneth. Pharaoh's heart was hardened. Now keep this in mind for you, again, students of the Bible. 20 times it says in the story of Pharaoh, when Moses and Pharaoh were encountering each other, let my people go, Moses said. 20 times it says Pharaoh's heart was hard. 10 times it says God hardened his heart, and 10 times it says, and Pharaoh hardened his heart. So understand this. When God hardened Pharaoh's heart, it was only confirming the decision of Pharaoh, you see. Yes, indeed, God raised him up to put him down, to show the world his power, but God knew that that was Pharaoh's desire, that Pharaoh himself had a hardened heart. So God confirmed it. He firmed up Pharaoh's heart, confirmed Pharaoh's decision. So don't feel too bad about Pharaoh. He was not a real nice guy at all. He himself hardened his heart, even though he saw miracles happening and heard God's word very powerfully presented. He hardened his heart. So God hardened his heart as well, confirmed it, firmed up Pharaoh's decision. Down in Mexico last week, it was amazing to me, truly, because of the rains, how every step you take in the evening, you step on 8, 9, 10 frogs. There was a zillion, quabillion frogs. Truly, I counted each one. They were everywhere. And on that closing night of that semester, I thought strongly about taking the students out and giving the final study outside and talking about Pharaoh and the plague of frogs. Because even if they sat down, they would sit on some frogs. I mean, they're everywhere. Interesting to me, when Pharaoh realized that his land was flooded with frogs,
2: finally going crazy. He calls for Moses, and Moses comes into Pharaoh, and Moses says, "What do you want?" "Get rid of these frogs," Pharaoh says. "Okay, when do you want them to go?" And Pharaoh gave that classic reply. He said, "Tomorrow." When I read that a number of years ago, it just jumped out, at me, that Pharaoh, realizing he was plagued by frogs, wanted one more night with them anyway. That's the way it is with sin. Frogs are, you know why frogs keep their youthful appearance? They live to be on the average of 15 years of age. But annually, they, with their back legs, pull their skin off their body, over their head, and then they eat it. And so it's a beauty secret not many know about. But you gotta wonder about old Pharaoh. Frogs everywhere, get them out of here. Okay, when do you want them? Have them leave tomorrow. I want one more night with the frogs. That's the way it is a lot of times with people. I'm plagued by this problem. I see this sickening sin that has snared me. And the Lord says, "Okay, when do you want to be free?" "Tomorrow. One more night with the frog. One more night with that person in that vocation or career or in that activity or video or whatever it might be. Just one more night. I'll take care of it tomorrow." Oh, the treachery and trickery of Satan, who will whisper in your ear, "You'll deal with it tomorrow. You really will." Satan says, "I believe in you. You'll do good tomorrow. I know you'll take care of this tomorrow. I know." And you say, "Ah, thanks. Hi, yeah, tomorrow." Pharaoh said, "Tomorrow." Tomorrow never comes. So Pharaoh had a real problem, and he, the most powerful man, was put down, and all of the world watched this event take place. God says, "I will have mercy on whom I will have mercy, and pardon whom I will pardon." Now, you will say to me, verse 19, "Well, why doth he yet find fault? For who can resist his will?" If that be the case, who can resist his will? If he chooses some and rejects other and raises up Pharaoh to put him down, who can resist his will?
0: That's a complaint that some people have against God. They say that it is impossible to fight against him. And in saying this, people are implying that God is unfair in his sovereignty. Well, Paul gives a classic response to this complaint, and we will see that as we resume this study next time. We do hope that you can join us again then. 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

Your unfailing love, O Lord, is as vast as the heavens. Your faithfulness reaches beyond the clouds. Your righteousness is like the mighty mountains. 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You care for people and animals alike, O Lord. How precious is your unfailing love, O God. All humanity finds shelter in the shadow of your wings. You feed them from the abundance of your own house, letting them drink from your river of delights. For you are the fountain of life, the light by which we see. Psalm 30.

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0: We put our hope in the Lord. He is our help and our shield. In him our hearts rejoice, for we trust in his holy name. Let your unfailing love surround us, Lord, for our hope is in you alone. Psalm 33, verses 20 through 22.
1: He giveth more grace as our burdens grow greater. He sendeth more strength as our labors increase. To added afflictions, he addeth his mercy. To multiplied trials, he multiplies peace. When we have exhausted our store of endurance, when our strength is failed, ere the day is half done, when we reach the end of our hoarded resources, the Father's full giving is only begun. Fear not that thy need shall exceed his provision. Our God ever yearns his resources to share. Lean hard on the arm everlasting, availing. The Father both thee and thy load will unbear. His love has no limits, his grace has no measure, his power no boundary known unto men. For I of his infinite riches in Jesus.

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My favorite Bible verse, it is not Philippians 4:13. 4:13, I can do all things through him who strengthens me. My favorite is Philippians 4:11. Not that I am speaking of being in need, for I am learned, in whatever situation I am, to be content.

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What?

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From where does my help come? My help comes from the Lord who made heaven and earth. He will not let your foot be moved. He who keeps you will not slumber. Psalm 121, 1 through 3.

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0: How strong is your faith? Are you able to withstand the trials that come your way? What happens when you mess up? Welcome to Through the Bible, where our teacher, Dr. J. Vernon McGee, takes us to Genesis chapter 12, and we're going to learn that even the greatest man of faith, Abraham, hit a few bumps in the road. I'm Steve Schwetz, and while you find your seat on the Bible bus, I got some great stories from our fellow listeners. The first one's from Sharon, who called to encourage us all.
1: Hey, my name is Sharon. I'm from Florida. I've been listening to Dr. McGee for years, but not consistently until I was diagnosed a year ago with some optic nerve damage. As a principal of a Christian school for over 40 years, I knew that my work wasn't done, and I love Dr. Vernon McGee's Through the Bible, going through each book, and he has taught me so much, but more now since I can't read anymore unless I use a super duper magnifying glass. So using Dr. McGee's word, I very candidly must say that I love his unique accent. It keeps me focused in the word. My husband and I both read the Bible through, but listening to him every day is such a joy. And to know that there's 250 languages out there, oh my goodness, praise the Lord. And I want to be a part of that. I just want to encourage you, if you're listening to me or listening to Dr. McGee or whoever, just keep on keeping on. Don't give up. You don't know what you don't know. And God has a precious, precious way of teaching us what we don't know. So to him be the glory. May God bless each of you. Thank you.
0: Great message, Sharon. Thanks for sharing. And may God bless you too. And then here's a note. This one's from Carolyn, who shared on our Facebook page. My husband was a Marine in the 1960s and served in Vietnam during some of the hardest years of the war. After he came home, God's word became a steady part of our lives. For years, we listened to Through the Bible together, often in the middle of the night. We'd use our cell phones, and he would wake up and say, "Can we listen to J. Vernon again?" And we would. I grew up in Tennessee, so I recognized some of the places Dr. McGee talked about, even though he passed away before I ever met him. I loved his teaching for many years, so many. I honestly can't remember how long anymore. I'm 76 now. My husband is in heaven, and I've had a stroke. But God's word is still precious to me. I wouldn't miss it. I listen every night and sometimes during the day. But most often, I save it for nighttime when my husband and I would always listen. Thanks for writing, Carolyn. And after all these years, you've earned a VIP seat on the Bible bus. And I'll keep saving it for you. Aren't these great stories? Are you encouraged? I sure hope you are. And we'd love to hear your story as well. You can send us a note through the feedback section of the app. You can also email us, BibleBus@TTB.org is the address. Write to us if you want to, Box 7100, Pasadena, California, 91109, or in Canada, Box 25325, London, Ontario, N6C, 6B1.

0: And if you loved hearing from Sharon, I know that others would love hearing from you. So why don't you call and share your story at 1-800-65-BIBLE. Now, in the options, you'll hear one for leaving your Bible bus story, and that's what you want. And from there, it's just as simple as listening to the prompt and then recording your voicemail. Just talk to one person. That number again is 1-800-652-4253. Let's pray. Father, thank you for your word that carries us through every season of life. Keep drawing us back to you day by day. In Jesus' name, amen. Now open to Genesis 12 as we go through the Bible with Dr. J. Vernon McGee.
1: Now, friends, if you have your Bible, you'll want to turn with us today to the 12th chapter of the book of Genesis. We are now getting well on in our Through the Bible program. And as we said last time, we're halfway through the Bible chronologically, but that is not actually true, of course. We finished 11 chapters of the book of Genesis. And we are moving slowly this time because we're going to be at this 5 years, the Lord willing. We trust that you have notes and outlines to follow along with. If you do not have them, write in and ask for yours. Now we have concluded here the first 11 chapters, and it might be well, since this is a tremendous break here, just to have a brief review. In these first 11 chapters, we have seen four great events: creation, the fall, the flood, and the Tower of Babel. These are tremendous events, and it's in this section that we've seen that God has been dealing actually with the entire race of mankind, not so much individuals, but actually with the race of mankind. All the way from Adam to Abraham, God had not appeared to anyone, only to Adam and to Abraham. And God is dealing with the human race at this time, the entire universe. Now there's a radical change here at chapter 12, and through the rest of the book of Genesis, we have something quite remarkable. And that is, now we have brought before us four individuals. Now it's no longer events, but God now is dealing with a man, and from that man, he'll make a nation. And we have in this first section, Abraham, the man of faith, Genesis 12 through 23. Then we have Isaac, the beloved son, Genesis 24 to 26. And then Jacob, the chosen and chastened son, Genesis 27 through 36. And then Joseph, suffering and glory, Genesis 37 through 50. And these are the four patriarchs that are so important to the understanding of the Word of God. And we're taking up their story now in the rest of the book of Genesis. You see, God now has demonstrated, and I trust that He has to your satisfaction, that He can no longer deal with the race, because after the fall of man, you have the great sin of Cain. And what was his great sin? Pride. I tell you, he was angry because of the fact down deep in his heart, he was proud of the offering that he brought, and it was rejected, caused him to hate his brother. You see, that leads to envy, and pride was the sin of the devil. It is the sin of the mind. And then at the flood, that was the lust of the flesh. We saw that the things, even the imagination of man and his actions, everything was to satisfy the flesh. And then we saw the Tower of Babel, and that was open rebellion against God. Now, God had to bring the flood to judge man. If God had waited even another generation, and he'd been patient 120 years, and from the day of Methuselah, 969 years, God had been patient with the world, and they hadn't turned to him. And I'm confident that any person will say that 969 years is long enough to give anybody an opportunity to change their mind. And they didn't change their mind. They are now in open rebellion, asserting a will that is against God, none seeking after God. And the Tower of Babel reveals that. Now God is going to have to do something differently. He turns from the race of mankind. And now he takes an individual, and from that individual, he's going to bring a nation, and out of that nation, he'll bring a redeemer, and to that nation, he'll give his revelation. Actually, this is the only way, apparently, that God could do it. Or let's put it like this. If there were other ways, this is the best way, because we can trust God to do the thing that is the best thing to do. Now, when God called Abraham, you're going to find out he's the man of faith. We said last time, we attempted to point out that Abraham was one of the great men that's been on this earth. And we were using, by the way, the secular measuring rod for that. And I believe that today the world would accept that he was the world's most famous man. More people heard of Abraham than anybody that's ever lived. Three great world religions came from him. There are men out yonder in that desert today that never heard of the President of the United States. They never heard of who won the golf tournament. They do not know who is the football hero. Never heard of him. They've heard of Abraham. And the interesting thing is the heroes of today will be forgotten tomorrow. For 4,000 years now, Abraham has made the headlines. He's a pretty famous man, friends. And then, if you want the measurement of the world, he was a generous man. He was a wealthy man, tremendously wealthy. He was the John D. Rockefeller and the Henry Ford and the Paul Getty and anyone else that you want to put in the list, and sheiks of one of these rich oil countries in the Middle East, all rolled into one. By the standard of his day, he was a very wealthy man. But he was a man of faith, and I recognize that the world somehow or another doesn't feel like that is the way that you measure an individual. Well, that's the way God measured him. God said he's a man of faith. And we'll find as we go through here that that is the thing that's developed in his life. Seven times God appeared to this man, and each time to develop faith in his life. He was not perfect at first. Fact of the matter is, he fell on his face. God gave him four tests, and he fell on his face on all four of them, friends. But like Simon Peter, he got up and brushed himself off and started again. May I say to you, if God has touched your heart and life, you may fall, but you're sure going to get up and start over again. Now we're going to see that as we get into this very rich chapter here. And this is very important, by the way. And we have here in chapter 12, the call of Abraham. And we'll be following this all the way through the Word of God. Now let me read here these first three verses, because they are very important verses, if you please. Now, will you note? Now the Lord had said unto Abram, get thee out of thy country, and from thy kindred, and from thy father's house, unto a land that I will show thee. Now that's number one of the things God promised to Abraham. He promised him three things, and this is the hub of the Bible. May I say, all of it rests upon this threefold promise. And the Bible is just an unfolding, actually, of this threefold promise. God says, a land I'm going to show you, and I'm going to give it to you. The second thing God said he's going to do, verse 2 now, chapter 12 of Genesis. And I will make of thee a great nation, and I will bless thee, and make thy name great, and thou shalt be a blessing. Well, God said he'd make his name great. God's done pretty well there. And God said, here, the third thing, I'll make you a blessing. God says, I'll make you a great nation, and I'm going to make you a blessing to all mankind. God brought from them a great nation, and it has probably the longest tenure as a nation of any people on this earth today. No one can quite match them. And then the third thing, he said to them, you're going to be a blessing. Well, through Jesus Christ, they've been a blessing to the world. The giving of the Word of God, they've been a blessing. God's made good except that first one. He said, I'm going to give you that land. And you look what's happening over there today, they've just got their toenails in the land. and they're holding on by their toenails, but they don't have it. Somebody says, well, God didn't make that good. Let's don't put it like that, friend. Why don't you be friendly toward the Bible and give God a chance? Some people don't even give him a chance. Now look at it like this. 4,000 years ago, God said to Abraham, three things I'm going to do for you. Now, two-thirds of them have been made good right to the very letter. And because of disobedience, God said he wouldn't let them be in the land if they were disobedient and if they're away from him. And they're away from him today, by the way. And as a result, why, they're having trouble over there. Don't say God's not making good. The fact of the matter is God's doing exactly what he said he'd do. Now the day will come when God will put them back in the land. When he does, it won't be a toehold. They're really going to have it all the way to the Euphrates. They'll be up as far as the Hittite nation was and all the way down River of Egypt, which is a little river in that Arabian desert. So that what we have here is a land they've never really occupied. At the very zenith of their power, they occupied 30,000 square miles. But that's not what God gave them. He gave them 300,000 square miles. They got a long ways to go, but they'll have to take it on God's terms in God's appointed time. And the United Nations can't do anything about it. And the United States and Russia won't be able to settle the problem. You know, it's very comfortable today where I sit. I've come to the position that God's running things, friends. And it's just nice to sit here and not be scared by the headlines in the paper and not to be disturbed by what's going on in the world. He's in control, and he's going to work it out his way. Now, God promised these three things to Abraham. What did Abram do? So Abram departed as the Lord had spoken unto him, and Lot went with him. Uh-oh. Already he's disobeying. May I say to you, he took relatives with him. He should not have done that. And he took his papa with him, Papa Terah. And God told him not to take them. Now, why did God want to get him out of the land away from his relatives? Well, it's quite obvious. When you go over to the book of Joshua, and I'll not turn to it today, but God said to Joshua, I called your fathers, Abraham, on the other side of the flood when they were serving other gods. Well, Abram was an idolater. You see, the world was pretty far gone at this time. God had to move like this if he's going to save humanity. Now, the other alternative is he could have blotted them all out and started over again. I'm glad he didn't. If he hadn't, I wouldn't have been here because I arrived here a sinner. And the fact of the matter is, sinners would have been blotted out. But thank God he's a God of mercy and grace, and he saves sinners. Now, what we have here is this man taking along his nephew, and he took his father along. And what happened? Well, Abram took Sarah, his wife. That was all right, of course. And Lot, his brother's son, and all their substance that they'd gathered, and the souls that they'd gotten in Haran, and they went forth to go into the land of Canaan, and into the land of Canaan they came. Now, we find this man spent in Haran a nice period of time, patting his foot, marking time, and delayed the blessing of God. God never appeared to him until he moved into the land, until he got separated from at least the closer relatives, and he only brought Lot with him. Now, will you notice, we have to come back and say this again in verse 6. He says at the end of verse 5, and into the land of Canaan they came. Now, verse 6, and Abram passed through the land under the place of Sichem, under the plain of Moreh, and the Canaanite was then in the land. Here is the fact, the Canaanite was then in the land. Now, may I add this right at this point, because it's very important. You know, a great many people are going to say, well, this was the land of corn and wine, the land of milk and honey. Everything was lovely. Abraham left a terrible place, Ur of the Chaldees, and he came to a wonderful place. Don't you believe a word of it. That's not what the Bible says. This man, Abram, left a place we know today through archaeology had a high civilization. I think maybe he might have had a bath in the house. He had a very wonderful civilization. He left that, and he came into the land of Canaan, and the Canaanite was still in the land. Now, the Canaanite was not civilized. He was a barbarian and a heathen, if there ever was one. And Abraham did not better his lot by coming into this land. That's not the point. The point is, will he obey God? Now he has obeyed God, and what happens? Verse 7, and the Lord appeared unto Abram and said, unto thy seed will I give this land. And there builded he an altar unto the Lord who appeared unto him. And you just have to pay attention to that. Abram built an altar unto the Lord, and God appears to him. Second time. While he was in the land of Haran, place of delay, God did not appear. You see, one of the reasons today many of us are not blessed in reading the Bible is because the Bible condemns us because we're not living up to the light we have. If we would obey God, then more blessing would come. God does not appear to Abram until Abram's ready to move out and obey God on the light he's had. Now God's ready to appear to him. He builds an altar, and Abram is a real altar builder, by the way, everywhere he goes. Notice verse 8. He removed from thence into a mountain on the east of Bethel and pitched his tent, having Bethel on the west and Hai on the east. And there he builded an altar unto the Lord and called upon the name of the Lord. Two things that he did now. He got into the land. He pitched his tent. He bought him a house in a new subdivision, and he moved in. He's going to retire in California, only it's going to be in the land of Canaan. He's arrived. He pitched his tent. That's what he lived in. Then he builded an altar. That's his testimony to God. And everywhere Abraham went, he left a testimony to God. What kind of testimony do you have? You don't have to put a tract out in front of your house. And you don't have to write on the back end of your car, Jesus saves. And then drive like a maniac down the freeway. And there's some that do that. My friend, that's no testimony at all. May I say to you, this man quietly worshiped God. And the Canaanites soon caught on to that, by the way. And Abram, we're told, journeyed, going on still toward the south. That's a good direction to go. It's warm there, you see. Good weather. And so this man is moving south. He has itchy feet. He's a nomad. That was Abram. Now we come to that blot in his life. The second one, I should say. And there was a famine in the land, and Abram went down into Egypt to sojourn there, for the famine was grievous in the land. Came to pass, when he was come near to enter into Egypt, that he said unto Sarah, his wife, behold now, I know that thou art a fair woman to look upon. Therefore it shall come to pass, when the Egyptians shall see thee, that they shall say, this is his wife, and they'll kill me, but they will save thee alive. Now Abram was in the land. It was a place of blessing. God never told him to leave. But a famine was in the land. And I think one morning, Abram pushed back the flap of his tent, looked out and said, Sarah, it looks like everybody's going to Egypt. There's a famine, you know, and it's getting worse. Maybe we ought to think about going down. And I think Sarah said, well, anything you want to do, Abram, I'm your wife, I'll go with you. And so a few days went by, and Abram talked to some of these travelers, and one of them that had come from up north of where he lived, he says, it's getting worse, and it's coming south. And Abram said to Sarah that evening, I think maybe we better pack up and go to Egypt. Now, God never told him to. When God appeared to him last time, he says, this is it, Abram. This is the land I'm going to give you, and you'll be a blessing, and I'm going to bless you here. But you see, he didn't believe God. He went on down into the land of Egypt. And Egypt is a picture of the world in Scripture. You'll find that all the way through. I think it's still a picture of the world. It's my opinion of it, and I was there. And frankly, Abram went down there. It's amazing how the world draws Christians today. And so many of them rationalize today. And they say, well, now you know, Brother McGee, we're not able to come to church on Sunday night because we have to get up and go to work Monday morning. Well, believe me, everybody has to do that. And it's amazing that during the week on Thursday night or Friday night or Tuesday night, if there's a banquet and they have a long-winded program, a lot of music and a lot of talk, that party doesn't seem to worry about getting up and going to work. It's amazing how the world draws Christians today, and they can rationalize. And I think if you'd met Abram going down to Egypt and said, wait a minute, Abram, you're going the wrong direction, the wrong way on a one-way street. You shouldn't be going this way. You should be staying in the land. He could have given you a good reason. Well, look, my sheep are getting pretty thin, and there's not any pasture for them. The grazing land, not very much, and there's plenty down in Egypt. We're going down there. And so they went down there. But immediately there was a problem. We have here something that's quite interesting. He's going to have trouble actually with his wife. And the reason is she's beautiful. And next time, I want to tell you about what one of the Dead Sea Scrolls, you know, at first, the unbelieving scholar thought that he had found something that was going to disprove the Bible. And have you noticed how silent that the higher critics have become? They just don't seem to have found any contradiction in the Bible. I want to give you next time how one of them confirms the Bible. It's quite interesting. And they thought it was something else when they found it. And that reveals the fact you better not listen to the scholars until all the facts are in. Well, we'll save that until next time. And in the meantime, why, we'll be going on down to Egypt with Abram, because we want to go down and see what happened to him there. Until next time, may God richly bless you, my beloved.
0: 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I'm Steve Schwetz, and I'll meet you back here next time as the Bible Bus rolls along.

Through the Bible exists to take God's whole word to the whole world. And we invite you to stand with us with your faithful prayer and financial support. Where will God's word go today?

Let all that I am wait quietly before God, for my hope is in Him. He alone is my rock and my salvation, my fortress where I will not be shaken. My victory and honor come from God alone. He is my refuge, a rock where no enemy can reach me. O my people, trust in Him at all times. Pour out your heart to Him, for God is our refuge. Psalm 62, verses 5 through 8.

Psalm chapter 103, a psalm of David. Let all that I am praise the Lord. With my whole heart, I will praise his holy name. Let all that I am praise the Lord. May I never forget the good things he does for me. He forgives all my sins and heals all my diseases. He redeems me from death and crowns me with love and tender mercies. He fills my life with good things. My youth is renewed like the eagles. The Lord gives righteousness and justice to all who are treated unfairly. He reveals

days on earth are like grass, like wildflowers, we bloom and die. The wind blows and we are gone, as though we had never been here. But the love of the Lord remains forever with those who fear him. His salvation extends to the children's children of those who are faithful to his covenant, of those who obey his commandments. The Lord has made the heavens his throne. From there he rules over everything. Praise the Lord, you angels, you mighty ones who carry out his plans, listening for each of his commands. Yes, praise the Lord, you armies of angels who serve him and do his will.

0: 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He carried you everywhere you went, just as a father carries his son.
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Isaiah 26, verses 3 and 4.

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were slaves to sin, you were free from the obligation to do right. What was the result? You are now ashamed of the things you used to do, things that end in eternal doom. But now you are free from the power of sin and have become slaves of God. Now you do those things that lead to holiness and result in eternal life. For the wages of sin is death, but the free gift of God is eternal life through Christ Jesus our Lord.

0: 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Good afternoon. It's time for Enduring Word with Pastor David Guzik. Grab your Bible as we study together.
1: It's time for Enduring Word. Grab your Bible as we study together with David Guzik, author of the Enduring Word Bible Commentary and a teaching pastor at Calvary Chapel, Santa Barbara.
2: The kingdom of Jesus is governed perfectly by him, and he appoints each person to their place

0: to trains. If the zoo only hired people to run the ticket booth, well, you get the idea. Today, Pastor David teaches that just because you don't have the same skills as someone else, that doesn't mean you aren't useful. God can use you no matter what, because he has designed you to have unique experiences and skills for the job. Now, here's Pastor David in 1 Chronicles chapter 18 as he continues his message, The Security of David's Kingdom.
1: So the king of Zobah, which was a Syrian kingdom, ran into David on his way to capture territory all the way to the Euphrates River. David's dominance extended all the way to the river Euphrates. By the way, this was in fulfillment of a promise that God had made many years ago to Abraham. F.B. Meyer highlighted this in his commentary, noting this verse, "Unto your seed I have given this land from the river of Egypt unto the great river, the river Euphrates." That's what God promised to Abraham, and we see at least an initial or partial fulfillment of this in the days of David. Verse 14 also tells us that in his victory over these Syrian kings, David also hamstrung all the chariot horses. This was military necessity instead of mere animal cruelty. David couldn't care for so many horses while he was on a military campaign, and of course he could not give those horses back to the enemy. However, verse 4 also tells us that he spared enough of them for 100 chariots. Now, that David kept such a small number of those horses shows remarkable self-control on David's part and trust in God. To keep enough just for 100 chariots was really just a token amount. In this, David was obeying the principle of Deuteronomy chapter 17, verses 15 and 16. And he absolutely refused to put his trust in horses and chariots as military weapons, as would be described in Psalm 20, verse 7, and Psalm 33, verses 16 and 17. David's trust was in God instead. Verse 7 also says that David took the shields of gold that were on the servants of Hadadezer. David took what was the glory of the enemy, those golden shields, and he transformed it into trophies of the power and goodness of God. David displayed those shields of gold, testifying to God's work in and through David. I think it's also fascinating that verse 8 mentions that David brought a large amount of bronze with which Solomon made the bronze sea, the pillars, and the articles of bronze. The gathering of this great treasure of bronze to Jerusalem that was later used in the building of the temple and all of its furnishings shows the reason why the chronicler chose these particular events from the records of 2 Samuel to emphasize. Now, understand, you needed at least two things to do such a spectacular building project, such as the temple that Solomon would build. Number one, you needed security. You couldn't be busy fighting your foes and still build such a temple. Number two, you needed money. These chapters show how David, even though he was not allowed by God to build the temple himself, he obtained the security that Solomon needed to build the temple, and he secured the money necessary for Solomon to build the temple. It's fascinating that even when God shuts the door for us to do a work, we can still be vitally involved in it. Oftentimes that may happen by amassing treasure for that work, as David did for the temple that his son would later build. Friends, it is an impressive thing if God uses you to fund the extension of his kingdom. Maybe you're not a frontline missionary, but maybe you support those who are. Maybe you're not involved in ministries that get the word of God out effectively to millions all over the world, but you can fund and partner with those ministries that do. That's what David did in regard to the temple. Lord, you won't let me build the temple? Fine. I'm going to get the security my son needs to build it, and I'm going to amass the money and the supplies he needs. G. Campbell Morgan put it like this. He said, to be willing to do the work of preparation when not permitted to undertake the principal service is proof of real devotion. In other words, David didn't mope

0: about because God wouldn't let him build the temple. He said, fine, Lord, you know, all your ways are best. I'm going to put my focus on what I can do, providing the security and providing the financing for the temple my son will build. Now, starting at verse 9, we have a section regarding the glory and the security of David's kingdom. Starting now at verse 9. Now, when Tou, king of Hamath, heard that David had defeated all the army of Hadadezer, king of Zobah, he sent Hadoram, his son, to King David to greet him and bless him because he had fought against Hadadezer and defeated him. For Hadadezer had been at war with Tou. And Hadoram brought with him all kinds of articles of gold, silver, and bronze. King David also dedicated these to the Lord, along with the silver and gold that he had brought from all these nations, from Edom, from Moab, from the people of Ammon, from the Philistines, and from Amalek. Moreover, Abishai, the son of Zeruiah, killed 18,000 Edomites in the Valley of Salt. He also put garrisons in Edom, and all the Edomites became David's servants. And the Lord preserved David wherever he went. We find it interesting in these verses that a foreign leader named Tou sent Hadoram, his son, to King David to greet him and bless him. Neighboring nations saw the hand of God on David and brought him honor and gifts. They knew that a strong, godly leader of Israel was good for the whole community of nations, not just good for Israel itself. You see, this is important for us to see, that not every pagan nation surrounding Israel was hostile to Israel or to Israel's God. And David did not treat them as if they were all hostile. We make a mistake if we treat every unbeliever as an openly hostile enemy of the Lord. Now, when David received these treasures, verse 11 tells us what he did with them. King David also dedicated these to the Lord. When David received this acclaim from the nations, he dedicated it all to the Lord. He knew that the praise and the glory belonged to God and not to himself. David was a blessed and gifted man, able to handle success as well as apparent failure. In the early part of his life, David had to handle a lot of apparent failure and suffering. But now he's tested with success. And to this point in the narrative, especially in 1 Chronicles, he's passing that test. Because all these nations were bringing him tribute and their honor. Verse 11 says, from Edom, from Moab, from the people of Ammon, from the Philistines, and from Amalek. You see, by listing these subdued nations, we learn that David's victories were complete. God used David to lead Israel to victory over enemies in every direction. It's interesting that under the reign of David, and perhaps by extension into the reign of Solomon, Israel possessed more of the land that God promised to Abraham, at least in Genesis chapter 15, verses 18 through 21. They possessed more of that land promised to Abraham in Genesis 15 than any other time. Under David and by extension Solomon, that was the height territorially of Israel's kingdom. One reason why David was able to accomplish so much against God's enemies was because he, unlike King Saul, was not consumed with fighting against the people of God. Think of how much time and effort Saul wasted hunting after David, treating David himself as an enemy, when really David was one of the best allies that Saul could ever have. No. David didn't bother himself with such things. Enjoying the unity of a nation united under God's leader, David himself, he went out and he accomplished great things regarding the nations around them. And the end of it all, verse 13 says, the Lord preserved David wherever he went. You could say that this is a summary of the whole chapter. Every victory and every enemy subdued was a testimony to the Lord's preserving power in the life and in the reign of David. Now, starting at verse 14, we have a section that describes the administration of David's kingdom. Here in verse 14, we have a general description of David's government. Let me read you verse 14 here. So David reigned all over Israel and administered judgment and justice to all his people. This chapter of 1 Chronicles is really a chapter of victory, blessing, and prosperity. And it describes the national life of Israel as enjoyed under the reign of David. And this is one reason why David is generally regarded as the greatest earthly king or ruler that Israel ever had. Well, listen, we're aware of the promises of the ultimate king and ruler of Israel, Jesus Christ himself, their Messiah and king. But simply as earthly rulers and leaders, David was the best. And you could say that if you want to compare David to Saul at this point, this is how God wanted to reign in the life of Saul. But Saul resisted the Lord and rejected God's spirit. Saul clung to pride and self-interest. Because David allowed God to subdue him, the nations were subdued before David. And you have this marvelous statement here in verse 14, that he administered judgment and justice to all his people. This shows that David was a great king, not only against neighboring nations, what you might call his foreign policy. No, David was a great king when it came to domestic policy. He was a great king to his own people. David fulfilled what is the fundamental duty of government, at least according to Romans chapter 13, verses 1 through 7. That passage in Romans tells us that the fundamental duty of government is to administer judgment and justice. And David did that, it says in verse 14, to all his people, not only the rich, not only the influential, not only the poor, not only the disadvantaged. Everybody in Israel could find proper judgment and justice under the reign of David. Verse 15 begins a few verses that describe some key people in David's government. Here we go, starting at verse 15. Joab, the son of Zeruiah, was over the army. Jehoshaphat, the son of Ahilud, was the recorder. Zadok, the son of Ahitub, and Abimelech, the son of Abiathar, were the priests. Savasha was the scribe. Benaniah, the son of Jehodiah, was over the Kerethites and the Pelethites, and David's sons were chief ministers at the king's side. Well, in these few verses, we have a great listing of names, don't we? Joab, Jehoshaphat, Zadok, Abimelech, Shavsha, Benaniah. It just reminds us of the fact that these great men that surrounded David were very important in the success of his kingdom. No great ruler succeeds by himself. Only the smallest organizations can be governed well without a gifted and committed team. Part of David's success as a ruler was in his ability to assemble, train, empower, and maintain such a powerful team. You know, when you study the administration of King Saul's government, you never find such a list regarding of how his government was organized. This was because David's government had much more form and structure, and honestly, much greater men in important positions than Saul's government over Israel. There is a limit to what can be and what we can do for the Lord when we don't have order and organization. It isn't really that order and organization are requirements for progress in the Christian life. You could say that coming to greater order, to better organizations, are progress in the Christian life. In our growth in those, we grow to be more like the Lord. Friends, let me tell you, nothing is accomplished in God's kingdom without order and organization. While sometimes it may not seem so to us, those times when it doesn't seem so are really only an illusion. behind the scenes, God is moving with utmost order and organization, though sometimes we can't see it. In this description of the leaders and the officers, verse 16 describes how Zadok, the son of Ahitub, and Abimelech, the son of Abiathar, were the priests. These were the two priestly centers at this time, thus two priests. One was at Gibeon with the tabernacle of Moses and the altar of burnt offering. The other was at Jerusalem with the special tent that David made for the Ark of the Covenant. Thus there were two priests, Zadok and Abimelech. Verse 17 also gives us an interesting mention of the Cherethites and the Pelethites. These were hired soldiers from the nation of Crete. And David employed these foreign guards, as was commonly done in those days, to ensure the safety of the king. You see, David wouldn't then be liable to becoming a victim to some of the disputes among the tribes or assassination plots from within Israel. No, these men, the Cherethites and the Pelethites, David's sort of personal guard, could give their complete allegiance to David. So friends, what a chapter we see here in 1 Chronicles chapter 18. David's kingdom is strong. It's thriving. It's blessed. Now, you may be asking, and I don't blame you if you were to ask this question, what about David's problems? Didn't he have problems during his reign? Yes, he did. 2 Samuel describes for us many of those problems. David's infamous sin with Bathsheba, and what was even worse than his sin with Bathsheba, was the murder of her husband. And then also the bad way that David dealt with problems regarding his sons, especially his son Absalom, who ended up murdering one of his half-brothers and leading a revolt against David. Friends, there were dark chapters in the story of David during his time as the king of Israel. But here's something I want you to consider. 1 Chronicles doesn't include them. 1 Chronicles doesn't talk about them. It's as if the Lord said, I already told you about those in 2 Samuel. Here in this book, I want to focus on the glory. I want to focus on the blessing. I want to thank you. I want to focus on the good that came during David's kingdom. So I want you to think about that as it relates to your relationship with the Lord. Aren't you glad that there's a sense in which, because the Bible says this is true, that the Lord forgets your sins, that he puts them as far away from you as far as the east is to the west. And if you ever look at a globe and go east, you'll never start going west. You'll keep going east. If you go west, you'll never start going east. You'll keep going west. That's how far east and west are apart from each other. You see, you could say that in some sense, and we notice it especially here in a chapter like 1 Chronicles 18, which emphasizes the greatness and the glory of David's kingdom. We see that God has, in a sense, forgotten. Now, I don't mean that literally. God didn't forget what David did. God knew very well. But in terms of repeating the record, this parallel record or history of David's reign, God said, I don't need to dwell on that again. It's as if I've forgotten it. Wouldn't you love for the Lord to forget about your sins? Wouldn't you love for the Lord to forget about your failings? Friends, you need to receive that the same way that David did. And you have a huge advantage over David. David received it by looking forward to what the Messiah would someday do. And David only saw that with a not quite crystal clear vision. But you and I, we can see it with tremendous clarity. Because that price that was paid by Jesus the Messiah to forgive our sins, to cleanse us completely, to make it seem as if God had forgotten our sin, that was accomplished by what Jesus Christ did in the price that he paid at the cross in his sacrificial death and in his victory at the empty tomb in his glorious resurrection. That's for you. That's for me. To have our sins forgotten about, even as by analogy happened for David here in 1 Chronicles 18. All right, before we leave this chapter, let's just think of a couple ways that we can see Jesus in 1 Chronicles 18. And I'm just going to make the analogy to be like the life of David. Ready? David was a champion for Israel. We saw that all throughout this chapter. But Jesus is the ultimate champion, winning victories for his people. Isn't it wonderful how Jesus is the best warrior or general of all? Again, winning victories for us. Secondly, David won the supplies to build a temple unto the Lord. But the victory of Jesus at the cross wins the living stones for God's ultimate temple. And we're very happy about that. You and I, pieces of God's temple, are being built into this great work that God continues to do. Number three, the kingdom of David was secure, but the kingdom of Jesus will ultimately defeat every foe and defeat them forever. Number five, or four rather, David's kingdom was organized, but the kingdom of Jesus is governed perfectly by him, and he appoints each person to their place with their gifts. You remember those verses in 1 Chronicles 18 where it said, you know, Joab led the army and Abiathar was the priest and all these different things. Friends, God has a place for you in his kingdom, a place for you to serve, a place for your gifts, for your calling, for your ability to be used for their utmost. And Jesus knows how to administrate that perfectly. And then in general, David, as it says there in verse 14, administered judgment and justice to all his people. Now, with David, we can say this generally, because there were certainly some times when David did not administer judgment and justice, such as with the murder of Uriah, the husband of Bathsheba. There was no proper judgment or justice in that case, but it was certainly true of David in a general sense, with some exceptions. But with Jesus, Jesus does this in a perfect and ultimate sense. If you've given your life to Jesus Christ, welcome to a kingdom that is administered with judgment and justice to all his people. That's how Jesus administers his kingdom. We are a blessed people to have a king greater than David himself, the son of David, one of the great messianic titles for Jesus, and we can rejoice in that. So, Father, we thank you. We thank you, Lord God, not only for what we see here in 1 Chronicles 18 about the greatness of David's kingdom. We thank you that you've given us a king, the son of David, who's even greater. We receive it, we rejoice in it, and we are so, so thankful, Lord, praying this in Jesus' name. Amen.
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0: Hi, everyone. I'm David Guzik. And I know that many people think that the most obscure and difficult part of the Bible is the part containing the minor prophets. When people get to Habakkuk and Zephaniah and all the rest, it's often hard for them to understand and apply it to their life. That's why I wrote a very plain and practical chapter-by-chapter devotional through every chapter of the minor prophets. 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

I passed on to you what was most important and what had also been passed on to me. Christ died for our sins, just as the scriptures said. He was buried, and he was raised from the dead on the third day, just as the scriptures said. He was seen by Peter, and then by the 12. After that, he was seen by more than 500 of his followers at one time, most of whom are still alive, though some have died. Then he was seen by James, and later by all the apostles. Last of all, as though I had been born at the wrong time, I also saw him. 1 Corinthians 15:3-8.

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Clap your hands to your mouth. 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
1: 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All day long I put my hope in you. Psalm 25, verses 4 through 5.

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Romans 15, verse 13.

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3: 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Discover what that is, and you'll have joy. Verse 11, therefore, remember that you, once Gentiles in the flesh, who are called

the library that you're seeing, the Library of Celsus, very secular person in history. Ephesus was superstitious with the Temple of Diana, also very secular in learning. There were a few Jews that lived in the city. There was a small colony of Jews, but for the most part, they were garden variety pagans, just Gentiles. If they wanted to know God before Christ came, a Gentile would need to go through Judaism, have to convert through Judaism, have to become a proselyte, which included circumcision and a few things like that, few rituals. So he is painting a picture of the Ephesian audience that he is writing to. You were once Gentiles in the flesh. You were called uncircumcision by Jewish people. What is called circumcision made in the flesh by hands. So, you know, I've told you before that a couple thousand years ago, the Jewish people looked down a lot on non-Jewish people. We speak of the scourge of anti-Semitism today, and it is a scourge, but 2,000 years ago, there was kind of a reverse of that. The Jews really discriminated against anybody who was not Jewish. They even had statements like, God created Gentiles to provide fuel for the fires of hell. So why are you here, Gentile? God made you so he could throw you into hell and make hell hotter. So they didn't look favorably upon the Gentiles. So he's painting a picture of who they were, and he says, you are on the outs with the Jewish people. The circumcision saw you as uncircumcised. He continues in verse 12, at that time you were without Christ. You as Gentiles had no messianic hope whatsoever. At least the Jewish people with the Old Testament had a messianic hope. The Messiah was prophesied over and over again. They waited for the deliverer to come, the ultimate Messiah who would show up to fulfill the law and the prophets. You had none of that. You had no messianic hope. You were without Christ, without a Messiah, being aliens from the commonwealth of Israel. So you didn't share in the promises that God gave to the Jewish people. As a nation, they were given promise, and strangers from the covenants of promise, the Abrahamic covenant, the Mosaic covenant of the law, the Davidic covenant, all the agreements that God made with humanity through the Old Testament. You didn't have that. Having, look how dark, having no hope and without God in the world. You know, we who love God and worship God and give praise to God, sometimes we forget the hopelessness people have who don't know God. What made the difference in your life? God. But think of people who live their lives day in and day out, no Messiah, no promises, no covenants, no hope, no God, godless. But now, verse 13 takes a turn of phrase, sort of like what we just read in verse 4, but God, now it's, but now, in Christ Jesus, you who were once far off, Gentiles were far off, have been brought near by the blood of Christ. Historians tell us that 2,000 years ago, there was a cloud, a dark cloud, I've read it, a dark cloud of hopelessness over the Gentile world. That the Greek and Roman mythologies of the gods and goddesses, the pantheon, the gods, the worship systems they had, left them wanting more, left them thirstier. People were skeptical over those old mythological tales, and they were primed and ready and ripe for something that provided hope because their religious system did not. And historians will often mention this

0: cloud of hopelessness that hung around the world, these polytheistic belief systems that did people no good and people were sick and tired of it. But now, in Christ Jesus, you who were once afar off have been brought near by the blood of Christ. When a rabbi, Jewish rabbi, was approached by a Gentile who said, I want to convert to Judaism. And there were a couple of different ways to do that. You could become a proselyte of the gate, or you could become a proselyte of righteousness. A proselyte of righteousness was complete conversion to Judaism. A proselyte of the gate was sort of like a half. So you didn't get circumcised. You just had to go to the synagogue service, believe in a God, renounce the old gods. But if you want to become fully converted, you had to go through the rituals of Judaism. So if a Gentile approached a rabbi and said, I want to convert, the terminology is, we're going to bring you near. You who are afar off will now be brought near. We're going to bring you near to our God through this system, through these rituals. So he's using familiar language when he says, you who were once afar off have been brought near, but not by converting to Judaism, but by the blood of Jesus Christ. For he himself is our peace. Before I get into that, I had a thought. The picture that Paul paints of the Ephesians, hopeless, without God, without a Messiah figure, without Christ, right? They had no messianic hope. When a person lives without any Messiah, without any hope, what do? Well, in our culture, they make a superhero. I wonder if, in part, some of the fascination and trend in Hollywood that is followed by so many in recreating the Marvel superheroes, be it Batman. I don't even know if that's Marvel. I'm sorry if I'm not specific. You comic fans will rebuke me afterwards. But all of the different messianic figures that we have, Superman, Batman, Aquaman, Spider-Man, Superwoman, whatever. All these figures are in part to fill the hole that people in our society feel. They are longing for a Messiah. And if they don't have a Messiah, they'll at least have popcorn and watch a movie for an hour and a half and vicariously enjoy a messianic experience. It's a thought. I'm not getting down on if you are into, man, Spider-Man is like my new best friend. So sorry if that's the case. You need better friends, but now, verse 14, for he himself is our peace. And by the way, in Greek, it's very emphatic. He alone, he emphatically, he himself is our peace, who has made both one and has broken down the middle wall of separation. Both what? Both Jew and Gentile. Two people who are separated, he's made them one. He's made them one. Now, this is something that Paul is going to call a mystery. It was kept secret in the Old Testament. It's revealed in the New, how God wanted to abandon the separation, the titles, the identity of Jew and Gentile, and just make the church. So it's not like, well, I'm a Jewish believer. Well, I'm a Gentile believer. I'm just a believer. Well, I'm a Hispanic Christian, or I'm a black Christian, or I'm a white Christian, or no, you're just a Christian. We're brothers and sisters. And he has made those who were once afar off brought near. Those who were separated now one. He has made both Jew and Gentile one. And has broken down the middle wall of separation.
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0: In Judaism, there was separation. If you went to the synagogue, you would sit in one place if you were a male, you would sit in another place if you were a female. It was divided into sides. And then there was a special section for proselytes of the gate. Kind of like they're interested in Judaism, but they haven't fully converted. So there were sections that they could get into. Now, if you went to the temple in Jerusalem, there also was separation, right? There were courts. There was the outer court of the temple called the court of the Gentiles. If you move a little further in, you have the next court called the court of the women. That's where Jewish women could go. There was then a closer court called the court of the men or the court of Israel. Jewish men could go to that court, closer than the women, closer than the Gentiles. And then finally, the temple itself, holy place, holy of holies, only the priest could go. And then the high priest once a year into the holy of holies. So there were divisions, separation. Now the outer court, and in Herod the Great's temple, I'm talking, it was a big courtyard. The temple complex, the outer court that took that whole flat mountaintop, called the Temple Mount, was 35 acres. It's massive. It's still intact today. You can still see its dimensions. But the Gentile court was like the nosebleed section. You're like way out there in left field. You don't have good seats. You have to be a Jewish male or a priest or at least a Jewish woman to get closer. So it was all about separation. Now, if you were a Gentile and you thought, man, I'd like to get closer than the nosebleed section. I always have bad seats out here. I can see that there's a temple and people are worshiping him, but I'm really interested. I'd like to go hang out there. As you approached from the court of the Gentiles toward the court of the women, you would come to a wall that was about 3 feet tall. And on the wall was an inscription every so often around the entire perimeter, balustrade, barricade, the wall. And the sign read this. They found one of the inscriptions. So this is the translation into English. No man of alien race is to enter within the balustrade and fence that goes around the temple. And if anyone is taken in the act, let him know that he has himself to blame for the penalty of death that will surely follow. So it was a notice of, you know, caution. Proceed at your own risk. If you want to get stoned, and I don't mean like that way, but if you want to end your life, then try to get near. So you understand the impact of the wall of separation. There was a wall that separated them. God's taken it down. Now the Gentiles can go and have an intimate relationship with the God of Israel that the Jewish person can have. The wall of separation is taken down. It's taken down the middle wall of separation. Having abolished in his flesh the enmity, that is, the law of commandments contained in ordinances, so as to create in himself one new man from the two, thus making peace. What do you do when you have two people that are opposite of each other? Two different people, a Jew and a Gentile, make a new man called a Christian. One new man. If any man is in Christ, he is a new creation. Old things have passed away. All things become new. And so he's edging his way into what he will call a mystery. It was something that was kept secret in the Old Testament, revealed in the New. That was God's plan all along, to take away the distinctions, the divisions of Jew and Gentile, and make one new person in Christ, a Christian, a follower of this Messiah, whether you have a Jewish background or a Gentile background. One new man. Sort of like if you take two metals, like copper and tin. When you put them together, you don't have two metals anymore. You have one new metal. You have bronze. The combination of those two metals make a new metal. And so God takes two different kinds of people, makes one, just one believer out of them, thus making peace. And that he might reconcile them both to God in one body, that is the church, through the cross, thereby putting to death the enmity. And he came and preached peace to you who were afar off, Gentile, and those who were near, Jew. And through him, we both have access by one Spirit to the Father. I love this. And I love God's design in the church. I do think it's a mistake to segregate into groups too much. I understand the appeal, and I understand in some cases the need. But I do remember when I was first a believer in my church at Calvary Chapel, Costa Mesa, there were different kinds of fellowships. There was the young adults fellowship. There was the college and career fellowship. There was the single men's fellowship. And I didn't go to any of them. I just went to church because I didn't want to just be around single adults. I wanted to be around, I was a single adult, but I wanted to be around married people because one day I wanted to get married. I wanted to see what it was like, you know, how they get along. What am I getting into? I wanted the full experience. And I think it is a mistake to narrow one's demographic. I hear churches often talk about, well, our demographic is, our target audience is, you know, millennials or over 50, or we want a biker church, or we want a surfer church. Why? We just have a church. Let the bikers and the surfers come together. One new man out of the two. Well, bikers don't get along with surfers. Well, they didn't, but they do now. And so when people say, well, who's your target audience? I say, I don't have a target audience. Everyone's my target audience. I don't care your age. I don't care your skin color. I don't care if you have dyed hair, blue or red. I don't even mind if you're bald. I don't care if you have tattoos or you have piercings or you don't have any of those. You are welcome. We have been brought near by the blood of Christ. For through him, verse 18, we both have access by one Spirit to the Father. Now, therefore, you are no longer strangers and foreigners, but fellow citizens with the saints and members of the household of God, having been built on the foundation of the apostles and the prophets, Jesus Christ himself being the chief cornerstone, in whom the whole building being fitted together grows into a holy temple in the Lord. If you make it to Israel, if you come with us on a tour, and again, I don't know when that's going to be, but one of the things you will marvel at is the size of stones that Herod the Great used in building his temple. I say you marvel at it because those stones are 2,000 years old and they're many of them still intact in the same place they were laid. And when they would build a huge complex like that, they would set the first course with a cornerstone, a foundation stone. And the foundation provided the architectural symmetry for the rest of the building and the unity for the rest of the building. And so they would hew these stones and they would somehow transport them. And I say somehow because we can show you some stones that are 44 to 45 feet long, 10 feet high, and at least 10 feet deep. And that one single stone weighs about 470 tons. 470 tons. And you think, my goodness, how did they move those things and put those things into place and put another one on top of it? It's a marvel. So Jesus Christ is the first course. He's the foundation stone. Our faith is built not upon Peter and the Vatican, but upon Christ himself. So he's the foundation stone. Upon the foundation stone are the apostles and disciples and prophets of the church. And then stone upon stone upon stone, a luminous, massive building. All of us are living stones atop of that building. So it would be like saying Jesus Christ is the slab and the apostles and prophets are the 2x4 studs. You know, that's a lot cheaper materials than what they used to have. On top of that, and then you're the window and the batting and the frames, et cetera, et cetera. So in whom the whole building, verse 21, being fitted together grows into a holy temple in the Lord. In whom you also are being built together for a dwelling place of God in the Spirit. No more walls. No more separation. The end of the 80s, President Ronald Reagan stood in front of the Brandenburg Gate in Berlin when the Berlin Wall was still there. And you remember his famous statement, Mr. Gorbachev, tear down this wall. Yeah, and they clapped for him. The crowd went crazy. In 1989, they took the wall down. The wall that separated east from west. God would say to us, tear down the walls. Walls that you have erected. Even in your mind, you might think, well, I'm a little bit different than others. I'm a little bit better than some of those other people. Tear down the walls. There's one new person, one new man, Christian, believer, follower of Christ.
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0: I don't.
1: What shall we say about such wonderful things as these? If God is for us, who can ever be against us? Since he did not spare even his own son, but gave him up for us all, won't he also give us everything else? Who dares accuse us whom God has chosen for his own? No one. For God himself has given us right standing with himself. Who then will condemn us? No one. For Christ Jesus died for us and was raised to life for us. And he is sitting in the place of honor at God's right hand, pleading for us. Can anything ever separate us from Christ's love? Does it mean he no longer loves us if we have trouble or calamity or are persecuted or hungry or destitute or in danger or threatened with death? As the scriptures say, for your sake we are killed every day. We are being slaughtered like sheep. No, despite all these things, overwhelming victory is ours through Christ who loved us. And I am convinced that nothing can ever separate us from God's love. Neither death nor life, neither angels nor demons, neither our fears for today nor our worries about tomorrow, not even the powers of hell can separate us from God's love. No power in the sky above or in the earth below. Indeed, nothing in all creation will ever be able to separate us from the love of God that is revealed in Christ Jesus our Lord.

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3: And he says, love your enemies, those who mistreat you, those who despitefully use you, those who make up stuff about you. Do it. You want to reach your community? They're going to question why. Someday they're going to ask the question. Maybe not of you, maybe of someone else. But here's something that could really stir up the very mission field that you're called to as we want to reach our community for Christ.

0: Jesus teaches you to love your enemies. Why? It doesn't make sense. Why would you love someone that you hate? But it shows what Jesus can do to a person. He can take your hate and turn it into love, your brokenness and turn it into joy. And people will notice. Today, Pastor Dominic is going to remind you of the importance of loving your enemies. Now, here's Pastor Dominic in the book of Luke chapter 6 with today's edition of Strengthened by Grace.
1: Verse 27 says, "But I say to you who hear, love your enemies. Do good to those who hate you. Bless those who curse you. And pray for those who spitefully use you. To him who strikes you on the one cheek, offer the other also. And from him who takes away your cloak, do not withhold your tunic either." This is radical, isn't it? Jesus is trying to teach his disciples how to reach their community for Christ. Jesus is trying to teach his disciples how to plant a church. Remember, same group of guys that we went out to lunch with this last week, a few of them, a long time ago when we first started to sense a call upon their life for pastoral ministry, we were talking about planting a church. And I came back from a pastor's conference and I was just really stirred that we need to once again plant a church. And so I told them, I said, "Look, guys, we're going to plant a church. And I want you guys to pray about what your part is in that church plant. And I want you to pray about your commitment, your willingness to sacrifice, your willingness to be crazy for Jesus and do whatever he calls you to do so that a fellowship of believers might be established in a community for the cause of Christ. But I'm not going to tell you where that church is going to be planted until the next time we get together." So over the course of the week, I started to get a lot of guesses. People were wondering, well, is it going to be Alexandria? Is it going to be Cold Spring? Princeton? Sauk Rapids? Sartell? Wade Park? Where are we going to plant another Calvary Chapel? Where are we going to plant another church? And as we got together to talk about where we were going to plant a church, this is a number of years in here, it was probably about 2 years ago, I said, "Guys, we're going to plant a church in St. Cloud. We're going to plant Calvary Chapel St. Cloud." And at first, I started to see a little disappointment and confusion. Well, I was all geared up. I was ready to sleep in my car and go preach the gospel in a new community and go reach people and do crazy things. And then it started to sink in. Why would I be willing to do all of that in another community, and I wouldn't be willing to do that in my own? And we all started to seek the Lord and say, "God, I don't want to ever become the country club church. I don't want to ever argue about what color the carpet's going to be, the color of the walls, how big the parking lot is. Who cares? I want to constantly be willing to do crazy things to reach my community for Christ, and I want to be willing always to sacrifice in order to reach my community. I want to be a disciplined disciple, learner, follower of." And so the Lord was calling us to a deeper level of commitment. The Lord was calling us to do radical things like loving our enemies. You really want to get the attention of the people around you? Really love the people around you, even and especially your enemies. Look at verse 27 again. "But I say to you who hear, love your enemies. Do good to those who hate you. Bless those who curse you. And pray for those who spitefully use you. To him who strikes you on the cheek, offer the other also. And from him who takes away your cloak, do not withhold your tunic either. Give to everyone who asks of you, and from him who takes away your goods, do not ask them back. And just as you want men to do to you, you also do to them likewise. But if you love those who love you, what credit is that to you? For even sinners love those who love them. And if you do good to those who do good to you, what credit is that to you? For even sinners do the same." Verse 34, "And if you lend to those from whom you hope to receive back, what credit is that to you? For even sinners lend to sinners to receive as much back. But love your enemies. Do good and lend, hoping for nothing in return, and your reward will be great. And you'll be sons of the Most High, for He is kind to the unthankful and evil. Therefore, be merciful, just as your Father also is merciful. It's exciting, isn't it? To be called into the ministry as disciples, to be sent by the Lord as apostles. If you're sent by the Lord to do something specific, you're sent by Him. You're an apostle of Him. Maybe not in office, but in practicality, sent by Him to serve the Lord. And it could be something really simple, but yet really radical. The instance that pops into my mind was way back when I was a security guard in Minneapolis. And after 9/11, they said that we needed 2 security guards in the loading dock just in case something happened. So there were 2 people in this 6-foot by 6-foot cinder block room. And our only responsibility in that room was to push the open button on the garage door when a truck was on the monitor. And when a truck would come into the loading bay, we would push the close button and write something on a piece of paper. But they needed 2 guys to do that. Now, listen, I was a brand new Christian. So I had a captive audience for 8 hours a day. Couldn't go anywhere. And this one particular guy would try to drown out my Jesus talk by playing Kid Rock on the radio. And I hadn't heard him before, but man, is that guy vile, creatively. And I remember thinking I could either get really amped up about this, try to sabotage his speakers in some way, or look at him with judgmental disgust and try to shame him into making good choices. And I really wasn't sure exactly how I was going to handle it, but there was one particular day, and it's just, again, it sounds so simple, but can it be radical? One day, just sitting there thinking, I got like 85 cents, and I really want a Mountain Dew bad, and the Mountain Dew's 75 cents, and I only have enough for 1, and I really don't like this guy, but I know he likes Mountain Dew, and I was feeling like God's leading me to, you know, doesn't it sound just silly, but it can be radical, right? God's leading me to go and buy him a Mountain Dew. And I was not happy about it. Did it anyway. Suffered for Jesus, right? So I go over there and I buy the Mountain Dew. And I come back into the tiny cinder block room. I put it down on the desk in front of him. And he looks over at me. And he knows he's being mean to me too. And he knows he's driving me nuts too. And he looks at the Mountain Dew and he looks over at me and he goes, "What's this?" I said, "It's for you." Went back to doing nothing. And he looks at the Mountain Dew and he looks at me and he reaches over to the speakers and turns them down. So I could see something as simple as that, loving your enemies, was stirring up his heart. He was wondering why, right? And maybe just something as simple as loving someone who's being mean to you could earn you the question, why are you doing this someday? And if it's going to take a certain amount of simple things, let's just start doing it. In our community, in our mission field, God has made you a full-time missionary, and He has placed you exactly where He wants you to be. And we just open our eyes and see He's talking to me right here, right now. And He says, love your enemies, those who mistreat you, those who despitefully use you, those who make up stuff about you. Do it. You want to reach your community? They're going to question why. Someday they're going to ask the question, maybe not of you, maybe of someone else. But here's something that could really stir up the very mission field that you're called to as we want to reach our community for Christ. It's radical. And there's so much more. So much more. I think about this. Actually, I hear this from my trusted advisors. What's your rush, Dom? Why are you trying to run through the word? So much more to learn and grow in. And since we want to apply and do everything he's called us to do, I guess we got to be careful not to take too big of a chunk. I want to chew on this week and ask for God's help as we do it together.
0: 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Our study in Luke is relevant for today, even though the events happened long ago. Even while Jesus was serving those around him, it was easy for his followers to get caught up in themselves and what they had going on, things that seemed pressing at the time. Isn't that how it is today, too? We get caught up in the things we think are important and lose sight of the bigger things that have to do with God. We want to encourage you to take some time today to seek the Lord, and the things of earth will grow strangely dim in the light of His glory and grace. We hope you'll continue to study the book of Luke on your own, and we encourage you to join Pastor Dom next time. If you have any questions about what you've heard today or would like to share a prayer request with us, we want to hear from you. Just call us at 320-259-7720. Again, that phone number is 320-259-7720. Thanks for listening. We truly hope that your heart is strengthened by grace.

Then Jesus said to the Jews who had believed him, "If you continue in my word, you really are my disciples. You will know the truth, and the truth will set you free." "We're descendants of Abraham," they answered him, "and we've never been enslaved to anyone. How can you say you will become free?" Jesus responded, "Truly I tell you, everyone who commits sin is a slave of sin. A slave does not remain in the household forever, but a son does remain forever. So if the Son sets you free, you really will be free." John 8:31-36.

to pay that. The moment that you sin, your life has been indebted, and his mercy is the only reason he ain't yet collected. So that's why they would sacrifice lambs in their places, but it didn't clear the debt, it was just a partial payment. Now we gon' take a recap and see the Lord working. Nothing was an accident,

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0: Then Jesus went out to the lakeshore again and taught the crowds that were coming to him. As he walked along, he saw Levi, son of Alphaeus, sitting at his tax collector's booth.
1: Follow me and be my disciple,
0: Jesus said to him. So Levi got up and followed him. Later, Levi invited Jesus and his disciples to his home as dinner guests, along with many tax collectors and other disreputable sinners. There were many people of this kind among Jesus' followers. But when the teachers of religious law, who were Pharisees, saw him eating with tax collectors and other sinners, they asked his disciples,
2: "Why does he eat with such scum?"
0: When Jesus heard this, he told them,
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